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2: 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Welcome. 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
2: Well, it's summer, of course, and that means a lot of the kids are going off to summer camps. And after that huge camp problem that happened with floods about a year or two ago, there are a lot of questions I think parents have as to, you know, how do you pick the right camp and how do you make sure those things are being followed that should be? We're going to talk to David Lever today, who is a legal analyst about this, and he has a lot of very good points to cover. David, good to have you with us today on the program.
5: Hey, Bob, I appreciate the opportunity to speak with you and to your audience, and I'm happy to try to provide as much information as I can for your listeners.
2: Well, very good. I think the first thing is parents, I think, sometimes assume that the camp is safe, right? And you can't always do that, can you?
5: No, you definitely can't make those assumptions, because there are certainly all sorts of operators. You have licensed camps and then you have unlicensed camps. And the camps that are licensed have to, they're regulated by state and or local health departments, and they have to meet specific legally binding standards for things such as staff ratios, medical oversight, sanitation, background checks. Licensed camps are also subject to unannounced inspections, whereas unlicensed programs may not have the same oversight. So it's really important for parents to ask the right questions, because there may not be a government agency keeping tabs on the safety protocol of an unlicensed camp.
2: Would it be fair to say you should not go to an unlicensed camp, or is it just a matter of you finding out if it's going to, they're going to be following guidelines?
5: Well, look, there may be unlicensed camps that play by the rules, but as a parent, I certainly would not want my daughter to go to an unlicensed camp, because you really don't know who's running the show. And as we saw, horribly with the flooding with the Texas camp, among other, you know, challenging or other horrifying stories that we've heard of, you can never assume anything.
2: What are the questions you should ask? What should parents ask?
5: Well, the first thing I would ask would even be like starting with the basics. For example, what is the exact staff to camper ratio? Now, the ratio will change depending on whether the camp is a day camp or an overnight camp, as well as based on the age of the campers. Other questions I would ask would be, how do you train your staff? What background checks do you run? Now, in terms of training, there should be an intensive multi-day pre-camp orientation that would blend traditional classroom learning with active hands-on simulation.
2: Yeah, that's very important. And to get that. Probably the age of these counselors is important. I've seen some really, really young counselors and really wondered about, you know, if they should be there or not. So you have to be careful about that, I guess, too, right?
5: 100%. Now, so you have state and local authorities, and they have their regulations, but there's also an organization called the American Camp Association, which sets requirements on lower ratios, fewer campers per counselor, particularly for younger children who need more hands-on supervision. And as you say, you don't want a 13-year-old supervising your 6-year-old.
2: Yeah, absolutely. So there should be some minimum guidelines, minimum age, actually, I would think, for all counselors, maybe 18.
5: Yeah.
2: Certainly a minimum of 16, right?
5: Yeah. Yeah. I mean, I think it depends on the state, but I would say that at a minimum, I would want the counselor to be at least 18, if not older. And then you have questions as to who does that counselor report to?
2: Right. And again, that's the management is important regarding that. The ratios are important again. Yeah, and again, is that a state, these different state standards depending? I guess they are.
5: I would say
2: counselor station, the ratios.
5: Yes. I mean, generally, if you look at the American Camp Association, they, for example, if a camper is age 5 or younger, they recommend one staff for every 5 campers, if it's overnight, and if it's a day camp ratio, it's one staff for every 6. And it changes based on the age. So, for example, if the camper is, let's say, 15 to 17 or 18, they may only require one staff for 10 campers overnight, whereas it's one staff for 12 campers for a day camp. Now, there, of course, are camp ratios for kids that fall between 6 and 14, but those are easily you can find that just doing a little bit of due diligence.
2: Right, and that's important. I think distance too from the parents' home maybe has something to do with this. Some parents like their kids a little closer. Some really don't care, I guess, do they? Depending
5: yeah.
2: on the situation.
5: Unfortunately, right?
2: Yeah,
5: it's not. The same focus from certain parents to others.
2: Right. And looking at this, let's say there is an accident in camp. Who generally, where's the follow-up and who does the follow-up on that?
5: Well, if there is an accident in camp, I mean, I think for starters, it's a question of how serious is the accident. Because if it's something that requires if there's a serious incident, I think it needs to be reported to the police. But there are questions, again, as to who gets the phone call first. Is it going to go to a parent? Is it going to go to an authority? So there really should be written plans. Every camp, I would say, must have a written emergency action plan for things such as medical crises or weather or active threats, God forbid. And in that regard, they should be doing drills before the camp starts. And parents should be able to verify this by asking the management at camp how often drills are conducted and what the specific protocol is for shelter-in-place scenarios, for example.
2: Yes, boy, safety has got to be the number one priority. Well, David Lever, thanks so much for talking to us. Certainly timely information for parents getting ready to send their kids to summer camp.
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1: No topic left uncovered. This is Issues Today. Here is Bob Gourley.
2: You know, we hear so much about gun violence, and unfortunately, so many of these incidents are taking place in the home, and young people are very much involved with this. We're going to talk today about gun safety with Dr. Catherine Hoops, who's Division Chief of Pediatric Care Medicine at Johns Hopkins Center for Gun Violence Solutions. And Dr. Hoops, good to have you with us today on the program.
7: Thanks so much for having me.
2: Yeah, well, first of all, tell us about this center at Johns Hopkins. How long has that been in operation with this?
7: Yeah, so the Johns Hopkins Center for Gun Violence Solutions in the Bloomberg School of Public Health is really the only research and gun violence prevention advocacy organization in the country, right? We combine rigorous research with evidence-informed advocacy to use that research to drive solutions to save lives. So the Center for Gun Violence Solutions is home to the clinical programs and practice team, right, where we also work to find solutions that we can translate into clinical care in medicine.
2: Wow, that's great. It's a very unique organization, no doubt about it. Are we finding increasing gun violence, particularly in the home? Because it seems like there are so many reports of this going on.
7: Yeah, absolutely. I think, unfortunately, you know, as a pediatric critical care physician, I see those consequences and those injuries all too often in the pediatric intensive care unit where I work. And, you know, one thing that I think we really want to talk more about during this Gun Violence Awareness Month is the importance of secure firearm storage to prevent those types of injuries from happening. So secure storage means keeping all firearms unloaded, locked up, and inaccessible to people who shouldn't have access to them. For example, children, but also maybe vulnerable people in the home.
2: Yeah, and how do they do that? Lock boxes are, I guess, are the safest way to do this, correct?
7: Yeah, so secure storage can look a lot of different ways, right? So fundamentally, again, that means keeping all firearms, every gun, every time, stored, unloaded, locked up, separate from ammunition. But that can look a lot of different ways for different types of firearms or different rationales for keeping firearms in your home. So for some families, using cable locks, right, a device that can be applied to an unloaded firearm, can render it inaccessible to anyone who doesn't have the key to open it. Or, as you suggested, right, there are safes or lock boxes that can be used. Ideally, these are immovable, right? Something that's bolted down to the floor, the wall, or within a nightstand, for example. And those also come in a range of shapes and sizes for, you know, the gun owner's particular needs. Key lock boxes, combination wall safes, for example, but also biometric or key-coded safes that can still be quickly accessed if someone values having ready access to their firearm for home defense or personal protection, for example. So secure storage fundamentally means rendering firearms inaccessible to people who shouldn't have access to them by keeping them stored, unloaded, and locked up, but that can look a lot of different ways in a lot of different homes, guided by individuals' values and decision making around firearms.
2: Sure, absolutely. Are there any stats about how many people are keeping their guns safe in the home? Has there been any study done on that?
7: Yeah, so We actually know that, you know, despite having widespread agreement on the importance of secure storage, the majority of firearm owners actually don't routinely secure all of their firearms, including more than half of gun owners who live in homes with children, right? So this exposes millions of children to risk in their homes every day, right? Something that's especially important as we're headed into the summer months and kids are spending more time at home. They might be exposed to that risk, right, to exposure and potentially to access to a deadly weapon. And secure storage is one really important means of preventing that access and something that we want to encourage among all gun owners.
2: Yeah, and is there legislation in all states regarding this? I mean, is that a law, or some states still do not have this?
7: There are laws that require varying degrees of secure storage of firearms to prevent access by children, most often in particular. But not all states have secure storage laws. But you don't have to have a secure storage law in your state to practice secure storage in your home. Or you might need to practice a safer version of secure storage might be than what's prescribed in your state's law. So, you know, again, these laws are very variable across the country, but the central tenets are the same, right? That we want to prevent unauthorized users from getting access. So, of course, all children, but also adults who might be prohibited from purchasing or possessing firearms, or just adults who are going through a hard time and need to be protected from access to highly lethal means if they're considering suicide, for example. So secure storage, again, can be required by law. There are secure storage laws in many states, but not all. But a law isn't required to be in place to practice secure storage in the home.
2: And there are some people that say, well, it inhibits my ability to get a gun out quickly, that kind of thing. How do you address that?
7: Yeah, absolutely. I think that's a common misconception, right? That a firearm can't be stored securely and accessed quickly. It can. It absolutely can.
2: Well, Dr. Catherine Hopes, thanks for this information. And I think it's certainly a very timely topic. And she, of course, doing a lot of research at Johns Hopkins Center for Gun Violence Solutions.
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15: Bob Gourley is back.
2: Well, it's vacation time, and summer means you're probably kind of kicking around. What do I want to do for a vacation this year? Of course, there are many, many options, but what about camping? What about a great camping trip? Well, we're going to talk to Kevin Long today, who is a travel camping expert. He's been talking about this for a long time. Kevin, good to have you with us today on the program.
16: Thanks for having me, Bob.
2: Yeah, this is something I know more and more people seem to be getting into it because it's kind of the great outdoors. You can go to national parks, state parks. They have a lot of nice private campgrounds, so lots of options, right?
16: Yeah. I mean, we do a national camping report with Toyota every year, and we survey how many Americans camp and how many camp for the first time. And the total Americans who have camped in 2025 last year was 82 million Americans. So it's not a small number.
2: Wow. Yeah, that's huge. And are they doing tents, RVs, trailers? I guess a combination of all those things, right?
16: It's a combination of all those things. We see about two-thirds of campers using a RV, van, or trailer, some type of a vehicle. And you see one-third of campers in tents.
2: Right, car camping, as we used to call it.
16: Yep, exactly. Yeah.
2: Having done both, we had, as kids, we had a travel trainer, went all across the U.S. and went on a lot of weekend trips. And I did a lot of tent camping with the Scouts, with Boy Scouts, when my son was in that. Yeah. I didn't do any backpacking, but I know a lot of people like that, too. That seems to be growing backpacking, isn't it?
16: Yeah, absolutely.
2: What are some of the things that people, kind of the musts for camping, kind of things they need to take with them?
16: Well, the biggest thing, you know, at The Dirt is we're the app for getting the best campsites. And the reason we are the number one app for camping is that we have all the camping locations in the U.S. So we don't have just the state parks or national parks. We have those, plus we have all the RV spots, plus we have all the private land camping, plus, and a lot of your listeners might not know, we have over 20,000 free camping locations. There's a ridiculous amount of camping you can do in the U.S. that costs you zero to stay at.
2: Wow, now that's amazing because I know some people have talked about the rising costs of some of the private campgrounds and that type of thing. So,
16: yeah,
2: that's amazing. Now, and is this a combination of like parks and private areas too, the free ones, or what are they made up of?
16: So the free ones are made up of a few different things. So the free camping collection we have on The Dirt is 20,000 locations, and those are locations on Bureau of Land Management. You can camp anywhere for free on Bureau of Land Management areas. And in The Dirt, we show you on the map where the locations are, where the boundaries are, and then pictures and reviews submitted by other campers of, hey, this site is awesome, or hey, this site is terrible, don't go there. So we kind of give the real deal. You can also camp in certain areas of national forests, and The Dirt Pro shows campers where you can camp. You can't camp right next to an established campground. You have to be a certain amount of yards away from it, and we help campers work through that. We also have on, there are retailers who allow one night free of overnight parking, like Cracker Barrel and some of the gas stations across the country. So let's say you're doing a road trip and, you know, you're trying to get that like 10-hour day of driving. Well, you know, a lot of people don't want to spend the time going into a hotel that night and paying the money for that. And they're just going to get back on the road at 5 a.m.
2: Right.
16: So that's where overnight parking at some of these retailers who allow it, like Walmarts and whatnot. Some of them do, some of them don't. And we help people know that on The Dirt. And then the last one is there's about 2,000 actually established government-run campsites that have like basic facilities like running water and outhouses that are completely free, and they just don't charge.
2: Wow.
16: But people just don't know about them.
2: Yeah, and that's where this app comes in handy. What about reservations, too? I guess that information would be if you need reservations, can you make them on there as well?
16: Yeah, so you can book directly on The Dirt. And if you can't book directly on The Dirt, like let's say it's one of the government sites, we still have that campground on there. We have all the user-submitted camper reviews. You can decide if you want to stay there or not. And then if you want to stay there, we give you a link right to that site where you can book. One thing along with bookings, though, Bob, as you probably know, the national parks, state parks, they've gotten so popular that people
2: oh, yeah.
16: They literally wait till like the day it opens 6 months in advance, right? And make their reservation. So we created something called Dirt Alerts where, like example, I'm going to Glacier National Park in 2 weeks from now, the heart of summer, a very, very popular national park. And I got a spot at Glacier National Park because of Dirt Alerts. And what that is you can say, hey, I want to go to this national park on this date, and you set up a Dirt Alert. The campground's totally sold out, right? But yeah, what we absolutely do is we ping the reservation system every 5 seconds, and as soon as someone cancels, we send you a Dirt Alert text message. Hey, Bob, that national park site you wanted on those dates just opened up. Someone canceled. Go grab their reservation, and then you can go reserve it. So we're helping people, one, go to these epic, epic campgrounds that they never thought they could get into. And two, we're making sure that these beautiful lands across America are fully getting utilized. We don't want these nights sitting vacant. You know, we want to create those lifetime memories.
2: Yeah, that is so important. And that's one of the stresses I think that people get, particularly if they haven't really planned where they're going or really the last minute, is that stress of trying to find a place to stop for the night. So if you have an app like this, that would make that a lot easier.
16: Yeah.
2: No doubt about it. Yeah.
16: And you know, what we learned is you talked about how, you know, you go on weekend trips, and a lot of times families years ago, they used to kind of go to like the greatest hits. They got like one or two campsites they go to a lot.
2: Right.
16: What we found, Bob, is campers are going to all different types of camping. They're doing free dispersed camping. They're going to RV sites. They're going to state parks. They're going to county parks. So that's where the Dirt comes in handy, because we're the only camping app out there that has pulled together every single camping option in the U.S. So let's say you're coming on one of those evenings where it's late at night, you're sick of driving, or you want to get a spot quick. You want to know all your options in one app. That's the Dirt.
2: Well, very good. Kevin Long, thanks for talking to us. And you can go to thedirt.com. And again, it's spelled D-Y-R-T.
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